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2: On this week's 51%, the Food and Drug Administration recently decided to remove black box warnings from the packaging of hormonal therapies used to treat symptoms of menopause. We speak with internist Dr. Heather Hirsch about the change.
3: So many myths and misconceptions about menopausal hormone therapy, and it was also a huge barrier for some women to start or even be prescribed hormone therapy on the prescriber's side.
2: We also dive into Dr. Hirsch's new book, The Perimenopause Survival Guide. I'm Jesse King. It's all up next on 51%.

0: You're listening to 51%, a WAMC production dedicated to women's issues and experiences. Thanks for joining us. I'm Jesse King. The Food and Drug Administration recently decided to remove its black box warning labels from the packaging of hormonal therapies used to treat symptoms of menopause. Black box warnings are the most serious labels the FDA can put on a product. They don't necessarily mean it's categorically unsafe, but that they come with certain risks. The FDA has had black box warnings on hormonal therapies since the early 2000s, after a study called the Women's Health Initiative found they could contribute to an increased risk of breast cancer, heart attacks, and stroke. For years, though, doctors have been poking holes in this study and arguing that hormonal therapy improves the health of menopausal women. Our guest today is one of them. Dr. Heather Hirsch is a board-certified internist and the founder of the Menopause Clinic at Brigham and Women's Hospital in Boston, Massachusetts. She has a long career of helping women navigate menopause and the various treatment options available, including FDA-approved hormone therapies. When used by women of a specific age and with specific formulations, Dr. Hirsch says hormonal therapy is a safe and effective option for those struggling with hot flashes, brain fog, poor sleep, and more. Earlier this year, she spoke on a panel urging the administration to ditch the black box warnings. The FDA's decision comes just as she's released her newest guide to midlife, called the Perimenopause Survival Guide. Make sense of your symptoms and build your personalized treatment plan.
1: So in July of this year, I was invited to be on a expert panel. And the point of the expert panel was to help the FDA commissioner, Dr. Marty McCarry, really gather more information to go back to the FDA. And we brought up two big points here. And the first is that when it came to menopausal hormone therapy, the reason that these black box warnings were outdated was those warnings didn't apply to women who started within 10 years of menopause. So the timing at which you started hormone therapy really mattered. Now, we hope that the majority of women start hormone therapy within 10 years, because that's actually typically when they have the most symptoms. And that number two, the formulation of hormones that you used also really mattered. And this, for example, depends on what type of progesterone or estrogen you use. These are blanket words, but there are synthetic progestins, and then there's progesterone, or what we call a more natural or bioidentical form of progesterone. And those two things, the time at which a woman would start hormone therapy and the formulation of hormone therapy that she would use, actually, if you did those things and you used more modern approaches, started within 10 years and used different formulations, not only were those risks not adequate, but really women mostly get benefits. So we really wanted to argue that these black box warnings were too broadly spread on menopausal hormone therapy. So that was really, really important. The second was for systemic hormone therapy. When we look at vaginal estrogen, which is actually placed locally and does not travel through the whole body, these box label warnings also did not scientifically make any sense because they don't increase the risk of breast cancer, heart attacks, strokes, or probable dementia because they don't travel systemically. So we wanted to argue for the removal on both. And then after that panel, we didn't hear terribly much until early in November. And I got word that I was invited to head back to the FDA to do a separate podcast with Dr. Marty McCarry on this topic. And then, of course, we had the box label removal on both systemic and vaginal estrogen in early November. But why this is so important is because there are so many myths and misconceptions about menopausal hormone therapy. And the box label warning that was placed on these medications is the highest safety warning that the government could put on a medication, and it simply really didn't apply for those reasons already stated. And it was also a huge barrier for some women to start or even be prescribed hormone therapy on the prescriber's side. So the removal of the box label warning was a really big signal. And actually, just to clarify, what the government actually decided to do was say, we no longer require this box label warning on menopausal hormone therapy, and we're going to bring this back to the pharmacies to each decide where they want to put risks of their medications in their inserts. And so I think, too, this was much more of a responsible way to do it.
0: You've covered this a little bit, but I want to talk a little bit more about how we got here. So I guess, why were these black box warnings put on hormone therapy in the first place?
1: So in the 90s and even in the late 80s, most women were given menopausal hormone therapy, typically an estrogen, and then plus a progesterone if you had your uterus. And around the time of menopause, and found that they were living longer, had less heart disease, and better bone health. So the thought was, well, it's obvious that estrogen is helpful. And then they decided to do the gold standard of trials, which is a randomized, blinded study. That means that women were randomized and even either given hormone therapy or placebo. Now, when they did that, what's really important to know is that they got women who are on average 12 or 13 years out of menopause. But at the time, they didn't know that the timing was really crucial. Turns out that women in their early 50s are very busy, and they didn't have time to get all their blood drawn and do all their testing, and so they actually got an older cohort of women. In fact, the women were aged 50 to 79. So that was one big thing. And they used one formulation in the Women's Health Initiative, Premarin, or conjugated equine estrogen, only if you didn't have a uterus, and then PremPro, or conjugated equine estrogen with a synthetic progestin, medroxyprogesterone acetate. And those formulations are also important. So those will be the two things I keep coming back to. So after the study went for 5 years, they found there was a slight increased risk of breast cancer in the women in the PremPro arm. But the media reported this as a relative risk of a 26% increased risk of breast cancer. If you were a laywoman reading that, you would think that means one in four women were getting breast cancer. But the absolute risk was 2 to 4 women out of 1,000 women over 5 years on that one combination of oral PremPro at that dose. But the damage was done, and this box label warning was slapped on all of menopausal hormone therapy, saying that it increased the risk of breast cancer. Now, the box label warning also said it could increase the risk of cardiovascular disease, stroke, and dementia. And at the time when this media report came out, they also noted that there was some increased risks of cardiovascular disease and stroke, but they were mostly seeing this in the older women. But it wasn't until years later that they realized that the timing is very important. So those box labels were slapped on all of hormone therapy. Mm-hmm. Now, interestingly, the women in the estrogen-only arm who were taking conjugated equine estrogen only and not the synthetic progestin, who didn't have a uterus, that's why they could take estrogen only, they were having actually reductions in breast cancer compared to the women in the placebo. So that is actually really, really interesting. And that's kind of where this warning came, and it was really slapped across all formulations of hormone therapy. Now, when scientists sat back and thought, the women in the conjugated equine estrogen only arm were doing really well, maybe it wasn't the estrogen that was the problem. Maybe it was the synthetic progestin. And when they do different studies using micronized natural progesterone or Prometrium, a more naturally based progesterone, they don't see any increased risk of breast cancer above baseline. And women who start within 10 years, studies show actually can have reductions in cardiovascular disease, reductions in death from all causes, reductions in heart attacks, and improvement in bones, as well as reduction in diabetes. So those two things are really, really important. And that's kind of where all of this fear really stemmed from in the early 2000s.
0: You say the timing you start hormone therapy is important within 10 years of menopause. I just want to make sure that I'm understanding properly. So do you mean like within 10 years after menopause or before? I guess technically, when you're in perimenopause.
1: So, great question. Let's clarify, too, like these definitions, because, you know, we use these, and even I will, you know, kind of interchangeably. Menopause, technically, is one day of a woman's life. It's when she's had 365 days or 1 year of no periods or bleeding, and that day she can say, this is menopause. And every day after that is postmenopause. So the idea of hormone therapy actually is, after menopause, we want to start you on your hormone therapy, ideally within 10 years from your last period. Now, perimenopause is all the time leading up to that, where a woman might start to experience symptoms or change in periods. And so perimenopause is also a crazy time, can also last a good, 5 to 7 or 10 years. Now, you can start menopausal hormone therapy in perimenopause, and I talk a lot about that in my new book, The Perimenopause Survival Guide. But when it comes to the best time to start hormone therapy to get the benefits, it's definitely anytime before that 10-year mark of your last period.
0: Well, let's talk about perimenopause in your new book, as you said, The Perimenopause Survival Guide. What kinds of symptoms can women face during perimenopause, and what's going on in the body to cause them?
1: Absolutely. So I was actually doing a report and comparing puberty to perimenopause. And this is so interesting because also a lot of women going through perimenopause may have daughters who are going through puberty just based on the timing of the woman's reproductive cycle. And when you think about a woman's first period and you're thinking about the development of that hypothalamic pituitary ovarian axis, where you're waiting for whenever age you first get your period, you're waiting for those periods to really become normal. And we can see that can take 5, 7, you know, even a decade. Women might routinely say, I started my period at 12, and it really wasn't until college that it became more regular, right? And so you could think of that as a finite time in your life for your listeners, and think that perimenopause is the same thing, only it's winding down. And that explains why it can take 5, 7, 10 years, and it's different for everybody. But essentially, that message from the brain to the ovaries to produce a follicle or an egg, which makes estrogen, it starts to kind of get delayed. And especially because the ovaries are kind of setting up for a little bit of R&R, or retirement, or menopause, as we say. And so what's happening then is that the ovaries, if they're not responding and they're not making those follicles and you're not releasing estrogen, you're having a decline in estrogen levels. And when estrogen starts to decline, and I always have to be the bearer of bad news here in many ways, that affects us from head to toe. So that can cause hot flashes and night sweats, brain fog, mood changes, dry skin, all sorts of symptoms, even vaginal dryness and pain with intercourse. And that actually can all start while a woman may still be menstruating, because every once in a while that egg's working, and, you know, but that's also why periods sometimes start to change, and that can be one of the earlier symptoms. Also, progesterone starting to decline, as is your testosterone, because they're all kind of getting signals from each other, and they're like, okay, well, maybe it's time to quiet down here. And so as those hormones also start to decline, you can experience other symptoms. So low progesterone can sometimes cause anxiety and insomnia. But what I find so interesting about perimenopause and why I wanted to write a whole book about it is because we often think about menopause as like our moms or our grandmothers, and you could be in your early 40s or even your late 30s, and these symptoms are happening, and you're thinking, what is wrong with me? I must be going crazy. Why am I gaining weight or having brain fog or not sleeping? And then so many women, because we don't think about our hormones at this time, because we might actually still be getting periods somewhat regularly, or maybe, like me, you don't get periods because you've had either a uterine ablation or you have an IUD in place so you don't have an unintended pregnancy. You're just kind of not thinking about your hormones the same way that maybe we should. And that was kind of the point of writing this book, is to say, hey, these things can start to happen when we're still having periods. What are some of the signs and symptoms? Because then, you know, when women don't put these together, because neither are their clinicians, we can talk about that as well, they're often then kind of, you know, seeing 5, 6, 7 different clinicians, starting medications for the wrong diagnoses, and not really getting the support and the help that they need.
0: You say everyone's experience can look different. I guess I'm just wondering why that is. Like, why is there such a range of symptoms for everyone?
1: Great question. And we don't know the answer to that, although I think it probably comes down to simply genetics. And, you know, I say that because it is great to be healthy, of course, to exercise and to be mindful and to get good sleep and to eat well and, you know, avoid processed foods and sugars. However, it is a myth that if you are super healthy, that you won't experience these symptoms. And so therefore, that's one reason why we know genetics probably play a huge role. So maybe that means you have more estrogen receptors in the part of your brain that regulates emotion, let's say, and it's used to being saturated with estrogen. And as that estrogen declines, this may make you feel like you have a lower mood, anhedonia, lack of joy, or depression. And maybe another woman just doesn't have those receptors there, and so she's kind of less affected mood-wise. Maybe you have more receptors in the hypothalamus than another person, and that's what controls the, heat or the hot flashes, the vasomotor instability. And that might be one reason why some people have that versus the other. So we don't know. And this is a great question because we need more research, and we simply don't have enough. And I could even go so far as to argue that the box label warning on menopausal hormone therapy was a barrier to getting more research done, because to get something through an IRB or an institutional review board was a little bit harder when these medications were deemed, you know, unsafe. And so that probably comes down to genetics. Now, some people might have more flexible genetics, and so if they eat healthy and they exercise, that definitely can help to alleviate some of the symptoms. So we're not saying that lifestyle is not important at all. Of course it is. But again, I think this is a very important question. I would love a world where a woman could kind of have some predictive medicine, where she could just kind of put things in and sort of say, oh, your menopause is going to be at 52, and these are going to be your top symptoms, and this is going to be the best treatment for you. But as for now, it's one of the reasons that as I write my books, I try to write them in clusters of symptoms, because I think there's probably some similarities in either the phenotype or the genotype of these women where they experience these symptoms in clusters. And while it's not perfect, it's my best shot at, say, precision medicine when I write a book.
2: I mean, is there one tip that you would recommend all women do regardless of their symptoms?
1: Something very simple, which is just journaling and tracking your symptoms. That can kind of help us, because we all have a very bad, you know, like retention bias. We can't even remember what happened a week ago, let alone 4 months ago or a year ago. And so even if you are on a birth control, I'll have women, let's say, who take birth control pills, and they will do great. And then all of a sudden, let's say they hit 41, and all of a sudden they're noticing they're having anxiety or they're having hot flashes. And it's still a difference from, you know, let's say they've been on them for a long time. And so it's important to kind of know what symptoms are you having and when did they start. If you have an intrauterine device or an ablation, you really don't get periods. But if you start to kind of track and you sort of say, gosh, every 28 to 32 days, I'm really anxious for a week and I can't sleep, there's some cyclic pattern there. And so you can kind of think maybe this is more perimenopause, because women's hormones will cycle through the month. And so even if you're on birth control or not, or if you're on a medication that stops your periods or not, simply journaling and tracking is really, really helpful. And once it starts to impact your quality of life more days than not, that's really when I say you should seek treatment.
2: We're speaking with Dr. Heather Hirsch, author of the Perimenopause Survival Guide. If you don't seek treatment for these symptoms, does that impact your experience in menopause, or I guess post-menopause? Is what kinds of long-term health implications can menopause cause?
1: This is also a wonderful question. And this is always where I want to say there is no one right way to treat menopause or perimenopausal symptoms. But we do know for sure that if you're suffering with symptoms that are debilitating, that are impacting your ability to sleep well or function well during the day, sticking it out is only going to derail your health. And that's the hardest part, kind of, I think, also for women. One, we've been told, just stick it out. It's natural. Like, my mom did it. Or, you know, moms will tell their daughters, oh, it was fine. Just, you know, it's a normal part of life. However, we know that if women have more vasomotor symptoms, that actually, if they're untreated, you can actually increase your risk for cardiovascular disease. So think about this. A hot flash is basically your vessels squeezing and then releasing and then squeezing and then releasing. And that's probably not good for you, right? And so sticking out something like vasomotor symptoms actually can derail your health. And again, if they start in perimenopause, research shows that they will last longer. And so that's actually something that you want to know, because if you didn't know that those symptoms could last 10 or 15 years, and you're just getting 3 years in, and someone's like, this is going to go on for a lot longer, you might say, okay, I need treatment now. If you're not sleeping, we know that women who don't get restful sleep for 7 to 9 hours, not just laying in bed 7 to 9 hours, but restful sleep, actually that's going to shorten their health span, which is how long you live a healthy life. And so it's really, really important that women know whatever treatment plan they want to go down. And it could be over-the-counter supplements and lifestyle. Now, those certainly will have their limitations, just because you astutely asked. Sometimes you just can't out genetics. You know, you can't meditate enough to sometimes stop the hot flashes. Then there's non-hormonal medications, and then there's hormonal therapy medications. But I really want women to know that this idea, this mantra that suffering it or sticking it out, you get some metal, because you don't, and actually it can derail your health and shorten your health span.
2: One thing I hear a lot from women is this sort of, you know, difficulty of having conversations with their doctors or getting the results they hoped for from their doctors. Specifically from some women in my family, I've heard them say they've gone to their doctor about their symptoms and were basically told, oh yeah, there's medicine for that, but really like nothing more. Like they weren't able to get an in-depth conversation about what they're experiencing or what their options are. I guess, do you have any advice for those wanting to get the most out of their appointments?
1: So in my book, The Perimenopause Survival Guide, I talk about how I recommend you call your clinician and you say, I want to make a separate visit to discuss, insert perimenopause or menopause. And that way you're not doing it at your annual exam, because at your annual exam, your clinician's already got a list of things that he or she needs to do. And it's sort of hard because as a physician myself, you know, and as an internist, you know, trying to get everything done at your annual visit and then have this whole conversation, it really leaves you with only a few minutes to spare, and simply that's not enough. So make a whole separate visit if you can. I know that means another day off of work or another Zoom call, but it also makes for a great telemedicine visit. Number two, if you've been journaling and tracking, this is where that gold comes in, because you're going to come right to your clinician and in the first 3 minutes say, I've been having this symptom and this symptom and this symptom. So insert night sweats, vaginal dryness, and brain fog for the last 6 months. Is worse, you know, the week before my period, I have tried meditating, as we've said many times on this show, and I've tried an over-the-counter supplement, and it has not been alleviating these symptoms. And so that's point number two. Then point number three is, you say, this is impacting my quality of life, and I do believe this could be perimenopause or menopause. And then that's kind of when you ask your clinician, how familiar are you with this topic and treatment options? And now already you've taken up just 3 minutes, and you've got a whole, hopefully, you know, 15 or 20 minutes left just to talk about this topic. Then if you're already listening to this show, or if this is something that's impacting your life and you send it to a friend, if you come in with some information, be it some of the great books that are out there, or you've listened to a few of the great podcasts out there, and I always advocate for evidence-based medicine and FDA-approved treatment options. So we're not talking compounded medications or pellet medications. We're talking about medications, whether they're hormonal or non-hormonal, but that you can get at a commercial pharmacy. And you should then kind of, after your doctor answers, say, you know, I've been thinking about, insert kind of what treatment option you're thinking about, and I'd like to discuss this with you. And then attempt to have a conversation with your clinician. And there's a reason why. If you find that it's not satisfactory, do ask for a referral. And nowadays, we do have telemedicine companies. We've got concierge medic companies. I have my own practice. And there are great places to go for a second opinion. I absolutely also want to plug something called the Heather Hirsch Directory.com, because I also have trained thousands of clinicians on FDA-approved menopausal hormone therapy, and if they've taken my courses, they're listed there. So there definitely is great places to get a second opinion. But the reason I do tell women to start with their clinician is because this is really important. It's doing two things. Number one, I do think most women would love if their primary care or their OBGYN was prescribing these medications for them, because they know their whole history and they want them to be on board with what they're doing. And number two, if you have a clinician who's not comfortable, he or she's going to start to get the message that they need that retraining, right? And I think going back to the beginning of this episode, having that box label removal taken off menopausal hormone therapy was this huge signal that clinicians really have to be retrained or get training in medical school or residencies, which again is actually on the systems, not so much the clinicians themselves. Those conversations that you might have with a clinician who maybe doesn't feel as comfortable as you is really going to help generations of women, because there are now places where they can get that kind of information.
2: You also give advice in the book about how to talk about perimenopause and menopause with your loved ones. Why is that?
1: A lot of women will experience in perimenopause what I call short fuse-itis or rage. That's normal. And as estrogen's declining, this can impact our our neurotransmitters like serotonin and dopamine are happy neurotransmitters. So it's really common. So how do you talk to your family about what you may be experiencing? And I think, even in media or TV shows, women will kind of get poked fun at, like, oh, is it her time of the month, or is, mom kind of going crazy? But we really, I think the way we want to talk to our children about what's happening to our bodies is really helpful, so that we stop kind of these myths that are not helpful. And then, what I also think is really funny, one of the things I researched for my book here is I was looking at women's health span. And lifespan's how long you live. Health span's how long you live a healthy life. So you want a longer health span. And there's two interventions that have the most data for showing improvements in health span. Now, one is estrogen. And again, not all women need to take hormone therapy. I say this in almost all interviews. I just talk about it so much because I want women to have the facts without the fear before deciding what's right for them. And number two, girlfriends. So community and support is really where we have the second most information on for having a nice health span. And it can be really easy in perimenopause because you're dealing with houses and spouses and kids and parents. You're sandwiched in this time. And it can, really mean your friends fall lower to the priority list. But we know that community and friendship is so, so vital for health span.
2: Dr. Heather Hirsch is a board-certified internist, founder of the Menopause Clinic at Brigham and Women's Hospital, and founder of her own concierge telemedicine practice called The Collaborative. 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Dr. Hirsch, thanks for coming on.
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Until then, I'm Vicky King, 51%.

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1: Oh, newspapermen meet such interesting people.
2: Coming up next, it's The Media Project. Barbara Lombardo, Judy Patrick, and me, Rex Smith, are in the newsroom. We're going to be talking about women journalists confronting rising misogyny. We'll talk about wealthy families and their impact on journalism for the good, sometimes for the ill. And we'll talk about what to do when you make a mistake. Those topics and more are coming up in The Media Project next.
1: They wallow in corruption, crime, and...

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1: Media Project is a half hour of commentary and analysis where we talk about what's going on in American journalism and give some insight into ethical decision making in our local newsrooms. I'm Rex Smith, formerly editor of the Times Union, now creating the Upstate American, published by Substack. And I am here with my colleagues, Judy Patrick and Barbara Lombardo. Judy Patrick, the former editor of the Daily Gazette of Schenectady. Barbara Lombardo, formerly executive editor of the Saratogian and The Record. Here we are, surviving.
2: You know, when are we going to turn the corner on this morass we're in?
1: Which type of morass?
2: Let's talk about the media morass. When is the light going to come up? When are we going to get out of the darkness and have things improve? Why am I so pessimistic?
3: Well, maybe in this next half hour we will solve all those problems.
1: But don't you think that light by light, little bit, there are beacons? I mean, I think the rise of independent nonprofit newsrooms is a real step forward from the collapse of American journalism. I mean, not to sugarcoat it, we have lost 70% per capita of the journalists who were working 20 years ago. So journalism is not in good shape, but there's wonderful journalism being done in these nonprofit newsrooms around the country, right?
3: There are examples of good journalism, great journalism being done, and from outlets that we wouldn't even normally think of if we're like New York Times, Washington Post kind of people. But for every great thing that's happening, I feel beaten down.
1: Yeah, there are a lot of stories that our newsrooms that we led no longer are able to cover, or the stories that just don't get covered because of the paucity of coverage.
2: Right, and as we know, it's hard to measure a negative. I want quantity. We're getting some quality, it's true. I want quantity now at this point. I want more news. I mean, not more of the same. I want especially more local news.
3: That was always an issue, and I think of the Saratogian was very aware of it, and we came to a point where I felt we were covering the square block around the newspaper, whatever we could see out the window. But over the years, there was a decline, and we'd have people covering the surrounding towns, so you really felt like the area that you thought was the Saratogian territory was being well or decently covered, at least, by reporters. And over time, like long before the internet came, I felt we didn't have enough people to cover the rural towns.
1: I mean, I'm remembering when I was the managing editor of the Times Union, when we put five journalists in downtown Saratoga Springs in a new bureau. And what a concept that is to think about.
3: It was very annoying.
2: It was very annoying, Rex. I was there as well. It was a battleground.
1: It was. We were all eager for Saratoga County. It's quite something. And I was thinking about this in the context of the death last week of Donald Newhouse, who was the head of Advanced Publications, that is the newspapers owned by the Newhouse family. And I was reading this in his obituary. In 1999, near the height of his success, Advanced Newspapers had a combined circulation of 2.9 million. Think of that. Now, this was not only big newspapers like this, the Star-Ledger in New Jersey, but the Cleveland Plain Dealer, the Times-Picayune of New Orleans, the Oregonian of Portland, what a great newspaper that was, as well as smaller papers. And that all of that has virtually gone away. That is, those papers don't publish in print anymore. Syracuse.com is an example of a place that early on devoted itself almost entirely, to digital. And I remember at the time the publisher there saying, we know we're leaving money on the table by not having some print advertising, but we are transitioning our community to digital. And in fact, Syracuse.com is one of the largest local digital sites now in the country, even though Syracuse itself is not that big. So maybe they made the right bet.
3: I think they did make the right bet. And there's an editor there who started at the Saratogian a million years ago and has been there for few decades now, and they has so lived through that transition from print to digital, and they really do invest resources into providing a good news product. And you know, you have to be able to get past the paywall by paying for the news. Heaven forbid somebody has to pay for the news, but it is good. I was interested in Mr. Newhouse and his investment, kind of an unassuming guy who invested in his products and believed in the news. And, you know, the Newhouse School at Syracuse University was always, I thought, a good place to try to pick graduates to start the business.
1: Mm-hmm. That was opened with a founding gift from his father in 1964, who started with just the Staten Island Advance. That was the first newspaper, what became this big chain. But then in 2020, they pledged another $75 million to the Newhouse School. So that family really has made a great difference in that community.
2: Right. Speaking of family, I mean, this is an example of a legacy family newspaper investment, like the Hearst. And I never worked for a Newhouse publication, but the story was they were a great publication to work for, that they took good care of their employees. And I, too, echo the love of the Newhouse School and what they have produced in terms of fine journalists over the years, people you can really rely on to drop into your newsroom and get on the beat.
1: I think we need to recognize how many of those individual commitments to great journalism made a difference. I'm thinking of the Chandler family of Los Angeles, who I used to work for when I was at Newsday. They created another wonderful newspaper chain, a Times Mirror, that ended up getting bought out by Tribune, which ended up getting bought out by one of the hedge funds that
2: took good care of their employees. And I, too, echo the love of the Newhouse School and what they have produced in terms of fine journalists over the years, people you can really rely on to drop into your newsroom and get on the beat.
1: I think we need to recognize how many of those individual commitments to great journalism made a difference. I'm thinking of the Chandler family of Los Angeles, who I used to work for.

0: family. And
1: the Grahams at the Washington Post.
0: The Grahams, of course.
2: And then you got the Murdochs.
1: And the Sulzbergers, of course. At the New York Times.
2: Mm-hmm. Yep.
0: And we would wish for more of those people to step forward now. Now, the good news is that some people are investing in, again, the charities that are supporting nonprofit newsrooms. So there is that coming along. People who are supporting, there has been great family investment in public media, in public radio as well, you know. The notably Kroc Foundation, of course, supported NPR significantly. So we appreciate that. If there are any uber wealthy people out there, let me urge you, for your civic responsibility, do something for the good of journalism.
1: Right, and read the biography of Katharine Graham first so you get a sense of what we expect of you, which is ethics and a concern for the First Amendment and the fact that you're shepherding an important democratic institution. Don't just buy it for the love of owning a newspaper.
0: You think Mr. Bezos isn't?
1: Yeah, I think he needs to read that.
0: That would be, you think, a fundamental of the person who owns the Washington Post, wouldn't it be? They probably don't read books. He's probably like his favorite president.
1: Isn't that the thing with Amazon? Is it the books?
0: That is, you would think. It's the Media Project, folks. We welcome your letters, media@wamc.org. I'm Rex Smith here with Barbara Lombardo and Judy Patrick. Speaking of letters, Roger in Utica writes to us, who says, I like your program and listen to it almost weekly.
2: Almost.
1: We go all the way out to Utica?
2: You know, you can catch up anytime at wamc.org.
0: Oh, wow. What a great thing. And you can even make your donations. How about that? On presidential profanity and insults, Roger writes about, which we talked about last week. He said, this would have to happen with the authority of the news agency so the reporter is not left high and dry. So he suggests when Trump says a variation of you and your paper are reprehensible or what a stupid question, you should be ashamed of yourself, or not you, piggy, which he said to a woman reporter in the White House, the very next journalist called upon should ask, Mr. President, why did you have to be so rude or mean or obnoxious or insulting to the previous reporter? Expect an obnoxious or rude response and refusal to answer. The next person should ask the same. This would almost certainly end the press conference or interviews. So now, it's a really interesting question. Why don't journalists follow up and defend their colleagues in this way?
2: I think that we are trained to, or had been trained to, just suck it up and to not become part of the story and to just take it and then try to proceed with our head held as high as possible.
1: In some respects, I agree, but I also think there's a little bit of ego involved here. You know, they want to be the one that asks the question that makes the news the next day. Mm. The fact is that President Trump holds so many media opportunities that why not give it a shot? Try it once. They're doing this almost once a day. What do you got to lose? I don't think you're going to lose any trust. The right-wing media may complain about it, but I think it'd be fun. Let's do it. Show some spine.
2: I think so, too. Do you agree?
0: I think it'd be terrific, but I haven't seen it happen. You know, I'm thinking of competitive reporting situations, for example, at the state capitol, where I've been engaged as a young reporter. That didn't happen when the governor would shoot down a question. You would think that the next reporter would say, well, let me ask it if I could a different question, and then say the same question.
2: Yeah, but we're not trained to do that. You're not going back to your newsroom and your editor hadn't said, you know, what you should have done for next time. So it's not a culture to do that, but I think it needs to be. There was an article recently in Editor and Publisher magazine by Gretchen Peck, and she addresses this and some of the misogyny. And what I thought was interesting part of it, where she interviewed a woman who's president of the International Women's Media Foundation, which was something I didn't know existed. But the person who's the president of that said, when the president is asked a question and his response, instead of answering it, is to mock, deride, put down the person asking the question, and then the next person just asks their question, that she asks the question, how do you create an environment where you're not allowing that deflection to happen? And that IWMF person says that couldn't believe that nobody was standing up for that person, that people should do what we've discussed, that you've got to stand up and say, you ask the same question again, at the very least. And I think there's also a place to say, even though it might be the last day that you'll get into the White House room, to say, treat us with dignity, please.
0: Do you think that it could part of it come from the fact that the president has made his anti-DEI strategy a political choice? Do you think that women reporters, who he tends to single out, he really attacks women reporters far more than men. Do you think that maybe reporters are afraid of being labeled anti-Trump?

0: if they stand up for women.
1: Well, they're afraid of getting kicked out.
2: I think there's a little bit of the media bending over backwards to present the perspective that they aren't DEI and they aren't anti-Trump, that they're going too far. This is totally inappropriate. I mean, I see it when you watch a press conference and you watch CNN, and you'll hear the anchor say, "Our Caitlin Collins asked this question of the president." I mean, that gives them a chit, you know, when it comes to their brand and their ability to advance their career. There is that incentive there for
1: that. Now
2: that
1: makes me think that I want to contact the head of the White House press corps, whatever they're called, and ask this question.
0: Right. Why don't you do that? Well, that's an interesting question.
2: Let's get him on the program.
0: Let's see if we can.
1: I'll do some homework.
0: Okay. That's a great idea. We'll see if
1: thank
0: we can
1: you,
0: get
1: letter
0: an answer
1: writer.
0: For our listeners. Yes, thank you, letter writer. Very good. No, thanks, Roger. We do appreciate that. Roger in Utica, who also says, by the way, thank you so much for NPR, the network that is brought here, and discussing these issues in a thoughtful way, and with PBS NewsHour, the most credible and honest sources of news domestically. So we do appreciate hearing from you, media at WAMC.org, and sometimes we can actually bring this sort of stuff together and talk about it. And we appreciate your suggestions for what we ought to talk about. What happens, folks, when we get it wrong as journalists? I think this is a valid question because we make mistakes sometimes. We recognize that there are errors, otherwise there wouldn't be correction columns published. But, you know, you're sometimes caught, aren't you, between wanting to acknowledge your errors and take care of them, realizing that sometimes the public, your consumers, will not understand why you went into print with something that turns out not to be right. How do we deal with the issue of mistaken drifts, directions of stories, versus mistakes, simply errors that need corrections, the way somebody is named, for example?
2: Right. Errors of facts are relatively easy to correct. Errors of whether or not you should have done a story, whether that was the mistake or whether it took a wrong direction, those are more difficult to correct. If I had a nickel for every time I had someone say, well, you made the mistake in big type on the front page, I want the correction in big type on the front page, I'd be a millionaire.
0: Well, do we usually make mistakes in big type on the front page? I'm trying to think of stories where a whole direction is wrong. I don't know. Difficult.
2: I remember when I worked in Amsterdam, we had a senator announcing he was going to seek another 4-year term. That was a U.S. senator.
0: Whoops.
2: That was a big four.
1: Okay, but that's like a technical error.
2: Yes.
0: That's a brain lapse is what that is.
1: Yeah. My concern with errors is how they are corrected so that somebody actually ever learns that there's a correction made to a story. And it was really difficult in print because it was in a little box somewhere that nobody really is going to look at. And now there's an opportunity with digital. When a story is changed, I think that at the top of the story, it should say, you know, this was modified from the original edition with a blah, blah, blah, whatever it is. And then the story can read correct. But you hardly ever see that. And sometimes it means you should also repost a story so that people will be made aware that there was a correction made.
0: That is usually what's being done these days. Isn't that the standard now, is to change a story and put a notation, this story originally appeared and that has been updated. At least
1: sometimes
0: certainly.
1: That's at the end of a story you wouldn't even under good circumstances get to the end of the story.
0: You know, ideally we don't look at corrections as failures. They're actually a form of honesty. You know, our job is to get it right. I mean, everybody makes mistakes, but if you are a journalist and you make a mistake, you do a correction, you do a clarification, unlike a politician who rarely will admit to making a mistake or an error of judgment in a vote that was wrong or something.
1: Yeah, it could be tricky because if something is out of context, then you sort of have some angst because it could have been done better, but is it incorrect or is it just not as good as we wished it had been? You know, is it worth redoing? And I remember always having some staff members that balked at, we don't really need apologizing with a correction, and just said, we just need a clarification.
0: Oh, right.
1: And sometimes the clarification is appropriate.
0: Mm-hmm.
2: You know, I tried to establish an atmosphere in the newsroom where people were not afraid to come to me and say, I made a mistake, we need a correction, because that does happen. And what you want to say is, it's important that the record be clear and correct, and don't try to hide your mistakes. I eventually will find out. Don't try to suppress it.
0: Right. We as editors, as newsroom leaders, though, we're often held to a standard by our staffs, I think, of saying, are you going to stand up for your staff? Will you back up your reporters? And when you find that your reporter really might have a bad sensibility about someone or might really be misunderstanding a politician. That's a very difficult situation to deal with.
1: Well, that's our job to make sure that they learn from that experience, and if they can't understand it, they might be in the wrong line of work. I used to have a policy with staff asking them to, kind of expecting them, to contact the person who was wronged. It might have been as simple as a misspelling or, you know, something in the story that was incorrect, to just say, I just want to let you know that I feel terrible that I goofed that up. We put a correction in, just to help to maintain sources and build respect, saying, we'll admit that we're wrong and we'll actually apologize to someone. You see it in lawsuits. People would be happy just to get an apology sometimes. I'm sorry I made that mistake.
2: You know, we always had the debate about whether or not to say we regret the error. You know, that was...
0: Of course you regret.
3: That was a loaded argument.
2: And then the other thing to think about with a correction is once you correct something, you're essentially republishing it, so the libel clock starts again, starts anew. If you find the 365-day statute of limitations is about to run out, and on the 364th day you run a correction, you've restarted your clock. I know that that shouldn't matter.
1: Sounds like a publisher.
2: Yeah, that's a publisher.
0: It is a really interesting question that your lawyers would bring up. To correct an error mitigates the claim that might be filed against you at a certain level, but it also does restart the clock. It also does give credence to an argument if there's going to be a libel claim.
1: Usually, the vast majority of the errors are sloppiness.
0: Yes, absolutely. And
1: not ill-intentioned.
0: The ones where you tend to get in legal trouble, that's not just errors, but where you actually have the potential to have affected somebody's credibility, they tend to be little things. You know, the big stories get so carefully reviewed that the worst libel trouble we got into during my tenure in editorships was from a 4-inch story that was basically reasserting what a previous story had said, but more sloppily presented. And that little story is what we ended up getting sued on and ended up having to do depositions and so on.
1: You really regretted that error.
0: I regret.
2: And, you know, that's the point, is the fact that every day, every media company puts out so much information, thousands of facts, thousands of sentences, thousands of potential problems. And that is why the Supreme Court has given us a little bit of grace, that unless we've done something intentionally and knew it was wrong and published it anyways, give us a little grace, because otherwise you wouldn't be able to publish. You wouldn't be able to do your jobs. And so we do it the best we can, and when we make a mistake, we fess up.
1: I noticed something interesting in the readings from the Poynter Institute, which is the journalism training and think tank, that they conceived of and have a project of something called the Indianapolis Public Editor Project. So the Indianapolis area has a person who's now their public editor, and it's not just for one media company, it's for multiple media companies, and it's funded by the Hearst Foundation and the Lumina Foundation, a philanthropic nonprofit. And so Tracy Compton, the person who's been hired into that job, wrote a pretty interesting article discussing of dealing with mistakes and owning up to them, and the fact that I've never heard before of there being a public editor who's covering more than just the individual market.
0: Well, in the 1960s, actually, there was an effort for a national news council.
2: That's why we have you here, right?
0: You know,
2: you're like our historian.
0: A national news council was going to be the sort of watchdog. Everybody would collaborate with it, and there would be this group that people could bring their concerns about errors, about bias, about any kind of effort that would go forward, and it really almost took off. And then both CBS News, which was then the leading broadcast organization, and the New York Times decided they wouldn't participate, and that kind of killed it. There have been regional news councils, but it has never quite taken off, so these efforts often have fallen apart, notwithstanding.
2: Yeah, it's the idea, though.
1: It is a good idea. Yeah. She discusses also the difficulty of dealing with mistakes when you're broadcast media.
2: Yeah.
1: We should hear from David sometime about David Gustine, about the radio angle.
0: Well, broadcast media rarely correct their mistakes. I've noticed that, with all due respect, television news, of course, they basically pick up the news that we produce from print, in my judgment. But where do you...
2: The silent voice, you've awoken him.
4: I have made corrections myself over the air, Mr. Rex Smith. We do it a little differently in public radio.
0: Excellent. Television news rarely corrects its errors. You know, when have you ever heard that kind of thing going on broadcast television? So it is a different standard, frankly.
1: Yeah, and even when it's well-intentioned in the radio end, the challenge is how to make sure people heard that you're correcting there. So you do the right thing by correct it, and then you hope that people who need to
0: Yeah.
1: Or it might be on a website, perhaps.
0: Yeah. Websites give us all the opportunity to make it better. Okay, we've talked a lot about errors, and let's just do one quick thing here toward the end about live streaming, because it's such an interesting notion. Young people these days are now getting their news from YouTube, TikTok, Instagram, and so if you're a journalist, you need to go where your audience is. So the way to reach a young audience these days, isn't it, would be to live stream the news on YouTube, to go to TikTok with your reports. And I'm just surprised that we haven't seen more of that, that we haven't seen news organizations really embrace going out with a camera right away and being on the scene.
1: Wasn't there some of that, like back in the, not that back in the day, way, way, way back day, but back in the other day, when Facebook was coming out
2: Facebook Live.
1: So we were doing that. Actually, the Gazette was doing it.
2: Yeah, a lot of Facebook Live, you'd cover parades, you'd cover kind of events where people were moving, you know, but you run into trouble because if you have background noise of copyrighted music, then you'd run into trouble, they'd shut it down. But I think there are opportunities. The problem is sometimes these things are just like weather events or boring meetings. I mean, I think you really need an imaginative reporter to take it and plan, because as much as we like the idea of live events and maybe people watching things unfold before our very eyes, really good journalism requires some planning, don't you think?
0: Yeah, that's true. And that's why editing and writing and culling what's more important out of stuff.
2: We are such old fogies, aren't we?
0: But it's true. It is true that live often is boring. Live is not as exciting as you might think it would be. But
2: prove us wrong.
1: Yeah, but if there's breaking news and TV does it, your radio does it, if there's something really breaking, and it's usually going to be some tragedy, an accident or something.
2: Or a bear in a tree.
1: Right, something important.
0: Really important.
1: Then you do get there and you've got your live feed.
0: Yeah. Okay, we'll probably see more of it as it goes along, but it is clearly going to make a difference in trying to reach young viewers.
2: Send me some links. Prove me wrong.
0: Let's see if that's true. All right, we are out of time for this week. We have had an interesting conversation about a wide variety of topics. Judy Patrick, Barbara Lombardo, and I'm Rex Smith, with gratitude to the producer, Dave Gustina. And we thank you for joining us. We hope you'll come back again next week for The Media Project.

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